That was Adela. And autoplay once again. Let me sign in. Thank you. There you go. Sorry, it turned off. Anyway, autoplay is so great. Going on to my next track straight away. But either way, that is what we're playing next. Nina Jirachi, Porter Robinson, a new song, Wanna Cry, which will almost definitely be playing at Laneway. Let's take a listen.

we really need, I need to turn off that autoplay thing. The next tracks that I want to play just keep getting previewed before I can actually make a move. Anyway, that thing, the next tracks that I want to play just keep getting previewed before I can actually make a move. Anyway, that comes

0: Thank you, gentlemen. Thank you. Thank you very much. And now, just about this point, comes time for Sheffield's famous musical signature, signed right here in the good old Coca-Cola guest register.
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From the home of Happy Feet, the Savoy Ballroom in New York City, it's music by Tiny Bradshaw and his orchestra, with lyrics by Tiny and Honey Brown.

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What a guy, what a fool I am, to think my breaking heart

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This is the Community Radio Network.

0: Trouble in Mind there. Sonny Terry and Brownie McGee. I hope you enjoy that. I have happy memories of seeing and hearing them perform in Melbourne quite some years ago.
1: Yes.
0: Sonny Terry and Brownie McGee. I hope you enjoy that. I have happy memories of seeing and hearing them perform in Melbourne quite some years ago.

0: Thank you, gentlemen. Thank you. Thank you very much. And now, just about this point, comes time for Sheffield's famous musical signature, signed right here in the good old Coca-Cola guest register.
1: And next on The Phantom Dancer, I'm Greg Poppleton, Louis Armstrong. And next on The Phantom Dancer, I'm Greg Poppleton, Louis Armstrong.

That's the featured track this morning from our album of the week from Paul Ricketts. And Who'll Stoke the Coals is the track. The album is a self-titled one. Folks, if you're departing top of the hour, thanks for your company. Have a safe, enjoyable day. And if you're travelling on the highways and byways, please be careful. I hope you can join me again tomorrow, Tuesday. I'll be here at the bunker. Before we open the phones, I'll tell you that I've got Brendan Walmsley, a double from Darren Coggan, and Terry Clark and Laney Wilson to take us through the news and weather. And now we'll open up the phones, and you've got 13 minutes to get your name into the draw. The number to call is 0488 677 645. 0488 677 645. And no calls during the news and weather. I'll give you the cue following the next weather.

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where a rent returns in one way or another to a reading of this gap, this break between the past and the future. And she really is saying that's where all of us today stand, both in acting and thinking and in judging. This is the gap of all three activities. Just to repeat, the break in tradition for Arendt is irrevocable, and she does not lament the loss. For her, the falling apart of the Trinity is liberating. Notably, at the conclusion of her essay on authority, she does not defend the notion or argue that we need a new version of it. Indeed, and this follows from the beginning of the essay, she points out without much fuss at all that when asking the question of authority, we must simply ask, what was authority? And she concludes the essay on a celebratory note. History, tradition, now a rubble heap at our feet, allows for a new relation, fresh eyes to the past. The loss of religious belief opens up the possibility of a new form of faith. And the loss of authority allows for confronting anew, without the religious trust in a sacred beginning, and without the protection of traditional and therefore self-evident standards of behavior, by the elementary problems of living, of human living together. So with the loss of authority, we can finally be confronted without religious trust, without falling back on some standards of behavior, but we can confront together the elementary problems of human living together. And I'm going to return to this in the conclusion of my remarks. Although Arendt is unwavering in her claim that with the break in tradition, we have lost all ties to an authoritative foundation, to new constitutional foundings, nevertheless, it seems to me, she does not leave us entirely bereft of finding a source of legitimacy to power and the legality of positive laws. And she finds this source of legitimacy in the revolutionary action itself, which, as I said earlier, the twofold aims of liberation from oppression and the founding of a new political space of freedom and equality. She writes, "Freedom and equality are political principles determined not by a transcendental authority before which all humans qua humans are equal, nor by a general human fate like death, which one day takes all men equally from the world. Rather, they are intrinsically worldly principles which grow up directly from the coming together. The authority of the Constitution, its elementary, objective, worldly character, as Arendt puts it, is given in these constituting principles immanent to action itself. Again, there is no transcendental source of these principles. They are inherent to acting for the sake of freedom and equality, and they last only insofar as the action continues. These principles provide direction and orientation, but they do not tell us what to do." And here I think Ronald Dworkin's distinction between a principle and its enactment is helpful here, and I think it follows Arendt very closely. He gives the example of telling his children to act fairly. Fairly is the principle, but it does not tell them what to do. It only tells them to act in a fair manner. The latter needs to be worked out, and there will certainly be different conceptions of fairness that are up for debate and argument in the household. So too with the principles of freedom and equality. Again, they map out a direction, but they do not tell us specifically what it is we should be doing.

0: 39 maps, 11 plans, 12 panoramas, and 498 pages bound in muted red cloth. The title is embossed in well-preserved cursive gold at the centre of the cover and on the spine. There is a gold full stop after Switzerland, both on the spine and on the cover. And this full stop is an unusual typographic detail in a book title, especially on a book that does not stop at Switzerland at all, but includes, as the subtitle inside tells us, adjacent portions of Italy, Savoy, and the Tyrol. The cream pages are crispy dry with irregular bronze splotches of sun-damaged skin. The words are variously sized according to the information being conveyed. Ticketing details, one of the smallest prints. City summaries, one of the larger. When the book is closed and the pages form a thick, solid block, waves of blue marbling appear on the three sides that are not the spine. But it is the panoramas that are the most beautiful component. They fold out beyond the margins to show wide mountain ranges rendered in black ink, the dimensions of each peak noted with a precision that belies the accuracy of such measurements. Delicate cross-hatching shape each ridgeline, shadow and glacier, stretch of lake and cliff face. The occasional row of pine trees with pointed top branches like a compact echo of the range itself. The unfolded Pilatus massive panorama is 8 pages wide, Mont Blanc, and surrounds only 5. The panorama of the more touristic ridgy range includes 3 multi-story buildings, presumably hotels, plonked into the scene like Monopoly pieces. The writing on adjacent pages describes the throng of eager visitors and the performer who sounds the reveille on the alpine horn to mark the roseate blush of sunrise, perhaps delighting and certainly waking the tourists in their bedrooms. The Rigi Mountain Railroad was the first mountain railroad in Europe, taking passages from the valley village to the summit on a long, straight track like a giant's ladder left against the slope. The railway allowed more people to admire the already famous lake-filled vista, which had only been accessible to determined climbers and riders of horses or mules. Before the railway, inmates from local prisons worked to widen the footpaths, allowing for the passage of sedan chairs up the mountain, the mode of transportation chosen by Queen Victoria when she visited during the middle years of her reign. Other schemes were proposed to grapple with the problems of gravity and gradient inherent to a mountain ascent, including an aerostatic railway whereby hot air balloons connected to the ground on guide rails would serve as floating chariots in the sky. Another idea was to deploy lines of people to simply drag large carriages of tourists up the slope. When the Rigi Railway opened, many of the climbing porters and horsemen, their jobs now superfluous, were re-employed to lead the trains. They walked 20 paces ahead, scouting for hazards. Imagine how quickly they must have worked to drag a fallen branch into snow or lift a wayward boulder from between the crossbars on the tracks. Later, Rigi disease, persistent diarrhea caused by sewage runoff from the upper hotels into the water supplies of lower hotels, added a grim facet to the region's reputation. The Baedeker Guide does not include a history of the labour conditions on the mountain or the toxic sanitation that resulted from building too many hotels, but it does describe the rack and pinion system of the Rigi Railway and its very reliable operation, followed by the blithe comment that the footpaths to the top of the Rigi are now very little used. On its title page, Baedeker Switzerland is called a handbook for travellers, which is an apt clue to its size. Compact, to be held in the hands, slid into a pouch, or tucked into the pocket of a valise. I have it with me now because I love it as a tangible object, and I do not want to use only digital maps and slick apps, downloading and updating and algorithmically directing me according to my tracked location. I have a lofty yearning to be beside the point, outside time, somehow untethered to the measurable.
1: Now, Claire, to open actually the book with a description of Baedeker's, because a lot of people would not be familiar with Baedeker's guides anymore, but they were the thing that every traveller had at a certain period in history, isn't it? So to actually revive that is actually a very romantic thing to do, isn't it? An idea, that idea of romantic travel.
0: So the Bay

0: Deckers were in the 19th century, so, and they were, as you say, absolutely ubiquitous. But I don't think a reader needs to know what they are to understand that passage, because, you know, obviously the description is, I go into so much detail that you can get a sense of what this object is as a book. So my narrator, she's in the contemporary moment, and so she's using the Baedeker sort of as a contrary thing, to be different, to be unlike the other contemporary travellers. But also there is a bit of that curiosity about the layerings of the travel that's preceded her, all the other people that have gone before. And I actually studied, I did a PhD years ago, and part of it was about travel guides, Victorian travel guides. So they're things that I've been thinking about for a long time, and they've got this very strange voice of authority. And so they literally tell you what's worth seeing, what's not, which paths are acceptable, which paths are not. And so you can imagine all the metaphoric resonances and potential for that. And so then the Baedeker in the novel becomes a bit of a framing device. So the rest of my novel is organised according to geographies and around Switzerland, and the geographies are kind of introduced typographically like a Baedeker. So it also just looks lovely. That was fun doing that, getting that typeset.
1: Well, there was a particular reason why it was set in Switzerland, wasn't it, actually? Because you were actually there for some time, weren't you?
0: Oh, well, that came after. So, the Switzerland thing is kind of strange. Like, I was just developing this weird obsession with people who had died on Christmas Day. I started to notice that quite a lot of interesting people had passed away on Christmas Day. And I had a list. And then I noticed that several of them had a connection to Switzerland. And I thought, oh, no, it seems like I'm working on a project that's set in Switzerland. So it kind of started in an odd way. And then because I was kind of developing this Swiss idea, I then applied to this residency in Switzerland, to work on this project. And I was very lucky to go there. It was only 3 weeks, but it really clarified what I was doing. And the book became much more coherent.
1: Today we heard from Rafael Frumkin reading from Confidence and Claire Thomas reading from On Not Climbing Mountains, and both these authors were recorded at the Byron Writers Festival in 2026. 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
6: Hello and welcome to CinemaScape, your show on the radio about the movies. Today, as always, we have three films to review. First up, three nuns road trip across New Zealand to save their convent in Holy Days. Then it's time to revisit the slasher film genre through a queer perspective in Teenage Sex and Death at Camp Miasma. And finally, a family goes through a separation in the comedy drama The Love That Remains. My name is Erin, and today I'm joined by my co-presenters Louis and Ben. How are we both?
7: Hello.
8: Hi. I'm very well.
6: That's good. And to kick off the show, Louis, how did you find holidays?
7: Are you ready for a trip, a road trip with three best friends, sisters?
6: Always.
8: I am.
7: In the 70s. So it's an adaptation of a book by Joy Coley, a kid's book. And we're following... At the beginning, we're following Brian Colley, who's an orphan. He just lost his mum, and he's going to see his best friends, three older sisters, in a convent next to his place. And they're so nice with him. They are like very patient and very lovely.
8: Well, they do get him to do odd jobs around the convent, but yeah, so.
7: And all of a sudden this sister realized that they're going to be evicted. Oh, by the way, it's in the 70s, so of course you can do whatever you want with a convent.
8: Yeah.
7: And they need to find the property titles that's on the other side of New Zealand in the south. So they decided to go on a trip, and they're taking this little Brian with them. So the three sisters are playing by Jodie Davis from My Brilliant Career.
8: Yeah.
7: Miriam Margolis from Harry Potter. And Jackie Weaver from Animal Kingdom. So I think these three, it's the best cast you could ever think of for this kind of movie. It's full of joy. It's full of good idea. And it's full of love pretty much. And it's also very fun. There's a priest also, like
8: he's a bit of a shady character, the priest. He's selling off the convent to a developer.
7: Exactly. So he's a bit shady, like he need the space to get some money for the development, but that's also like the good part of it, like the funny jokes are coming from them. So they're going on a trip to get this title, and the way they're filming New Zealand in the 70s is also very clever, because I'm guessing now it's very hard to show anywhere in New Zealand that does look like the 70s again, like it was. So they're so that when they're taking the ferries or when they're on a car, they're using some animation to cover that, and I think that's the very clever way to do that. This is the first movie by Nat Bolt, who's also playing the stepmom of this little Brian, and I think she's doing a great job of like telling these little stories. There's two sides of the stories, the stories of the sisters and this little orphan that wants to find his mum. We don't really know what happened to her, why she passed away, but he needs to find a way to grieve and to move forward with his dad is still here, but with his new mum, and how like to move forward. So, beautiful movie. It really reminds me... The Wild, I forgot the name, The Hunt of the Wilder People. Which was also with Sam Nils.
8: Yes.
7: It really reminded me that this kind of relationship between adults and younger kids trying to find their way in life.
8: Yeah, in recent years, there's been a couple of really good films from New Zealand that explore...
7: Yeah,
8: that I'm thinking of the film that brought Taika Waititi his film Boy. That's a wonderful film.
7: Yeah.
8: I also saw similarities in Holy Days too, as far as the Brian's connection to his ancestral mountain, to the Rachel House's film The Mountain from a year or two ago.
0: That's a really great
8: film. But. Look, for an opportunity to see Judy Davis, who isn't in much these days, she's such a fantastic performer. I was so happy to see her in a film again, and having her up against Miriam Margolyes and Jackie Weaver. We're talking about three amazing older women performers.
7: And I think that's what they were going for. Like, you really think like they're here and they love it. They're loving it. So, yeah, it's a classic road trip. Like, you kind of expect what happened at some points. You're not surprised with like some of the jokes or what's happening during that. But otherwise, it's a very refreshing movie.
6: Sounds like you really enjoyed it.
7: Yeah.
6: An out of five.
7: Oh, I was going to give 3.5, but I think a good 4.
6: So that is 4 out of 5 for Holly Days, and we will be right back. Swimming.

0: And you're listening to CinemaScape. It was Night Swimming by OK Kaya. And now, Erin, what's happening in the teenage camp?
1: So much is happening in this film. It is such a wonderful film. I really, really enjoyed it. Yeah. It's really joyful, but also deliciously weird and sexy. And it just has such a self-evident love for film and horror.
2: Yeah.
1: I guess you would say it's about slasher films more than it is a slasher film. Mm-hmm. But it's a slasher film. It's written and directed by Jane Schoenbrunn, who people may know from I Saw the TV Glow.
2: Yeah.
1: And it stars Hannah Einbinder as Chris Williams, who is a young queer filmmaker who is directing a new installment of a long-running slasher franchise called Camp Miasma in this world. She is determined to get the original final girl from this slasher series, Billy Presley, played by Gillian Anderson, who is this kind of reclusive actress and is something of a femme fatale almost in this film. Just fantastic. So we start out in the snowy winter area of Camp Miasma where it was originally filmed, and almost immediately you can see that there's a blending of reality and film world. You see like a lot of the film set backdrops. Yeah. You can tell that they have a very painterly quality and are backdrops and not real. And you kind of get that reality bending straight from the beginning. The camera movement is very fluid and beautiful. There's also throughout the film, because it's looking back at this slasher franchise, it's got all these little peripheral bits and pieces from the original series.
2: Yeah.
1: And all these little flashbacks into what that was like with these lovely VHS textures. And it's just so... The franchise of Camp Miasma felt very real throughout the film, which was really great. And the whole film just has this very beautiful visual language that I really appreciated. It was a joy to watch. There were just a couple of moments where I felt it departed from that visual language, and that's really when we get into some of the slasher territory, which I will say was incredibly enjoyable as someone who's not good at watching horrors because they scare me too much. I went into this worried I would close my eyes and not see it all, but I did enjoy it. There were just a couple of moments in the slasher where I think the film relied on effects that took me out of the experience of watching it very briefly, just a handful of times, but the rest was very enjoyable.
2: Well, my question was going to be, do you have a knowledge or a love of slasher films? Because that is one of my cinematic blind spots. I'm also not hugely into horror films, so I haven't seen Friday the 13th, Nightmare on Elm Street.
0: And that's a direct reference, like that's Friday the 13th, the reference.
2: But I think you, even though this film obviously has a deep love for that genre, you don't need to be au fait with that genre in order to enjoy this film. This film is so fun. The two leads are so fantastic.
1: And I think the way that the film is so obviously loving horror films and has its own horror film to look back on to give you that kind of relationship with horror without having to rely on being a horror fan. But I will say that if you like slasher films and if you like engage with that kind of genre, there's probably more for you to find.
2: Absolutely. Yeah.
1: Conversely, it isn't a typical slasher film. So if you go into this film expecting that, you're not going to get it.
0: Yeah, you're not gonna jump. You're not gonna jump scared. But it's very clever to bring their own lore, their own like universe, instead of like bringing some. You get the reference, but it's still like their own franchise.
1: Yeah, and I also love like the thing about slasher films that everyone always says and kind of talks about is the idea of the slasher film as the analogy for punishment for, you know, sex and desire and all that kind of thing. And this film, for me, was basically saying, well, if we're talking about sex and desire and there's nothing wrong with them through this kind of queer perspective, then why is it why is the slasher film a scary experience instead of a joyful, like, reawakening, which is really funny because, not to give too much away, but the slasher in this film is called Little Death, which obviously is another way of experiencing death, which yes. the film is all yeah. about. Yeah, I thought this was really beautiful. It is weird. I think it has a lot to say, but it's yeah. also just such a fun watching experience. Gillian Anderson is so great in this.
2: Absolutely brilliant.
1: The relationship between the two leads just is so awkward, but so fantastic by the end. I really loved it.
0: That's pretty much it shows. It's an alter ego on a different generation. So it's really like, it's blowing away. So, yeah, Erin, you liked it.
1: I loved it so much. I'm going to give it 4.5 out of 5 stars.
0: It's 4 out of 5 stars, and we will be right back.

0: You're listening to CinemaScape, and we just heard I Love You Always Forever by Donna Lewis from the Teenage Sex and Death at Camp Miasma soundtrack. And now it is time for our final review of the show. Ben, what did you think of The Love That Remains?
1: I actually loved it. Mm-hmm. Like The Blue Trail, which I reviewed the last time I was on the show, The Love That Remains has also taken a while to get a general release in Australia. It originally premiered at the 2025 Cannes Film Festival and was in the official competition for the 2025 Sydney Film Festival before turning up in this year's Nordic Film Festival, which Louis talked about on the show a couple of weeks ago and I believe is still going. If you miss The Love That Remains at any of its festival outings, I strongly encourage you to give it a watch when it opens in general release on the 20th of August. It's a wonderful film. It's another wonderful film by Icelandic writer-director Hilna Parmason, who has now made a string of wonderful films, going back to his 2019 film, A White, White Day. I've not seen his 2017 feature film debut, Winter Brothers, but it's absolutely on my ever-expanding list of films that I need to see. But it's his 2022 film, Godland, that may be my favorite film of his. That's an utterly stunning film about a Danish Lutheran priest in the late 19th century who travels to Iceland to build a church, only to be tested to his limits by the harsh realities of life at the top of the globe. It's a gorgeous, extraordinary film. The Love That Remains brings Hilna Parmason back to contemporary times. It tells a quiet yet beautiful and unexpectedly surreal story of a man becoming detached from his family over the course of a year. That man is Magnus, played by Sverrir Guthason, who's married to Anna, played by Saga Gathersdottir. By the time the film starts, Magnus and Anna have already separated, with Magnus already moved out of the family home. Anna is living in the family home with their three children, Ida, Thorgils, and Grimor, whose children share the same names as director Hilna Parmason's children because they are, in fact, played by the director's three children. The final family member is the family dog, Panda, an adorable Icelandic sheepdog, played by the director's own dog. The family home is located on a farm in isolated rural Iceland with simply incredible views of a glacier, mountains, and the sea. Though Magnus no longer lives with the rest of the family, he does attend family meals on occasion and goes on family outings and explorations into the countryside. However, Anna is clearly moving on, throwing herself into a creative process by trying to become recognized as an artist and forge a career in the arts. She's working with metal, rust, and tarpaulins. The kids also appear to be doing all right and adapting to their changed parental circumstances, if you consider making a knight-like figure to use for archery target practice healthy. Meanwhile, Magnus is attempting to desperately maintain some sort of connection to his family, and it's a connection that is gradually fraying, with things not being helped by the fact that he works on a commercial fishing vessel and is consequently away for long stretches at a time. So as the rest of the family moves on, this leaves Magnus with a growing bitterness, understandably born out of his grief at what he's slowly losing. So despite using his kids and his dog in this film about a family breaking apart, I couldn't find anything to suggest that this film is biographical or reflects the reality of Hilna Parmason's life. A cursory Google search appears to indicate that he is and remains married. It comes across as a really personal film, though, despite this. Not only did he write and direct the film, but he's also the cinematographer of the film.
2: Yeah.
1: And a lot of the images that he captures in this film are truly stunning. There's a slightly disjointed feel to the film. While it is generally temporally linear, the story is told more in vignettes rather than as a streamlined narrative. And there are some edits and jump cuts in the film that can suddenly fling you forward in time.
2: I didn't really understand like the progression of like making the models of the archery target. Like, I didn't really understand until the end, like, why we were, like, cutting this way.
1: Yeah, apparently he made a companion film that focuses on the children building that model and using it for archery practice, which I haven't seen. But the way he edits the film, like sometimes you'll have shots of the same thing or the same landscape, but suddenly the seasons will change between shots, and or you'll have this sudden cut to something that is totally different and unexpected. And it can sometimes be disorienting, but it's also kind of jaw-dropping too, sometimes, but in a good way.
2: Because it's very poetic. And I was a bit disturbed at some points because I was expecting a big change in the story after like an encounter, and you see like some kind of an accident, and you're like, oh, okay, that's going to be a repercussion, but it's actually just a poetic way of saying, oh, it's a crash.
1: You are not the only one to describe it as poetic. Our CinemaScape colleague Millie also described it as poetic, and she's right. Louis, you are absolutely right. The film is a visual tone poem. It's like flicking through a coffee table book of beautiful photography that tells in varied random moments that go to make up this family's life a story of sadness. But in amongst all the beauty, there's an ocean of empathy and love and respect for these characters that hits the heart at the same time that it's engaging the eyes.
0: Mm. An out of five, the all-important question.
1: Yep, I will give The Love That Remains 4 stars.
0: So that is 4 out of 5 for The Love That Remains, and we will be right back.

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Today I gave Teenage Sex and Death at Camp Miasma 4.5 out of 5 stars. Louis gave Holy Days 4 out of 5 stars. And Ben gave The Love That Remains 4 out of 5 stars. Thanks as always to my co-presenters Louis and Ben, and to Eastside FM, where we record the show every week. Cinemascape is broadcast around Australia by the Community Radio Network. And before we go, we'd like to acknowledge the traditional custodians of the Gadigal lands from which we broadcast and the custodians of country throughout Australia and their connections to land, sea and community. You've been listening to Cinemascape, and to take us out, here's Anorak Christmas by Sally Shapiro from the Teenage Sex and Death at Camp Miasma soundtrack. Until next time, enjoy your films.